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1: And they wonder at what they see there, going back, praising the Lord. But then Luke recounts for us, with the help of the Apostle Paul, he tells us the story of Jesus' life, of how that he ministered, how that he healed, how that he taught the people, how that he spoke as no one else ever spoke. But yet he was taken by cruel hands, and he was whipped, he was crowned with thorns rather than the largest diamonds of this world, and he was nailed to a cross, there to die a torturous death and to bear the sins for you and for me. He was taken down, he was buried, but then on the third day he rose once again, and he ascended into glory. But in the concluding few verses of Luke's gospel, Luke brings us back to the joy that was there at the very outset. Though there were so many horrible events along the way, the full circle has come. And let me read to you, beginning with verse 50 of Luke 24. Jesus led them, the disciples, out as far as Bethany, and he lifted up his hands and blessed them. While he was blessing them, he parted from them and was carried up into heaven. And they, these men who had walked with Jesus, these men who had been transformed on the inside, that place where God delights to work, in the soul, the inner man, and they, having witnessed this remarkable sight, having walked with the Son of God, the Son of Man, having been transformed from who they were to who they now were and would be in the days ahead, children of the living God, ambassadors of Christ, proclaimers of a living gospel that brings life to the dead. And they, after worshiping him, worshiping, adoring him as he is risen and as he is lifted off to ascend into heaven, they return to Jerusalem with great joy, with great joy. And they were continually in the temple praising God. I find that joy is a very scarce commodity in our world. The Apostle Paul understood joy very well, having been horrified at first that he had fought against Jesus. He then embraced the Master. He delighted himself in him and praised him at every opportunity he had, even, for instance, when he was in the Philippian jail with Silas, singing praises to God in the middle of the night. Joy so filled his heart that whatever this world dished out to him, however this world treated him, was of no consequence. For he knew that he was a child of God, that his eternal home was in heaven, that the Lord had cleansed him of his sin, and that he was at peace, finally, blessedly, at peace with the Father for all eternity. Oh, dear friend, do you know this kind of joy? You may know this joy by coming to Jesus, even as the Apostle Paul, and saying, Lord, I surrender myself into your hands. I give myself to you. Would you fill me with your peace? Would you fill me with your joy? And praise him and thank him and bless his name for all of his goodness to you. He has loved you. He has loved you so much that Jesus went to Calvary's cross to die for you. Receive of that love and rejoice in him today.

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10: 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When this occurs, it may be necessary for the responsible spouse, who manages money God's way, to exercise some tough love and take control of the finances by depositing their paycheck into their own bank account to ensure that the bills are paid and that the needs of the family are met. To learn more, check out CopelandFinancialMinistries.org.
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12: It's so powerful, its creator didn't release it. Mythos, the latest edition of Claude AI from Anthropic, is so robust it could be a threat to global security. They decided to delay the release until solutions are found.

access to the Claude Mythos preview was restricted to a select group of 40 tech firms, including Microsoft, Amazon, and Apple. These organizations are evaluating and probing it for security flaws. Anthropic also shared access to its Mythos model with the American government, as well as some of its competitors like Google. Why would they do that? They're hoping others can help them control the potential monster they've made. Meanwhile, banks from Asia to Europe now worry their encryption may no longer be secure. It's a moment that calls for extraordinary wisdom, and for that, God's word has the answer. The one who is infinitely wise invites us to seek him. Welcome to Haven today. I'm David Wolin, sharing the great story that's all about Jesus. And on this first day of May, we're wrapping up a series I've really enjoyed called Behold Our God. Over the last couple

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That was Dinah Wright with The Worship Initiative. This is Haven Today. I'm David Wolin. The hymn, Be Thou My Vision, was written over 1,200 years ago, and it beautifully articulates the invitation we find in God's Word to behold our God with eyes of faith. And today, I just want to highlight the beginning of verse 2. It says, Be Thou My Wisdom, and Thou My True Word. Wisdom and word. These sound like basic terms, but in the Bible, they have precise theological meaning. In the Greek, it's logos and sophia, but here's something interesting. In Scripture, they're often used interchangeably. Now, by his word, we read in the Old Testament, God created the world. Listen to how Proverbs now presents wisdom, speaking of it as a divine person in Proverbs 8. When he established the heavens, I was there. When he drew a circle on the face of the deep, when he made firm the skies above, when he established the foundations of the deep, when he assigned to the sea its limit so that the waters might not transgress his command, when he marked out the foundations of the earth, then I was beside him like a master workman, and I was daily his delight, rejoicing before him always, rejoicing in his inhabited world, and delighting in the children of man. Now, when we get to the New Testament, the Gospel of John opens up with something that would be rather astonishing to Jews and Greeks alike. John introduces Jesus as the Word, or the Logos. In the beginning was the Word, and the Word was with God, and the Word was God. He was in the beginning with God. All things were made through him, and without him was not anything made that was made. Now, with these passages fresh in our minds, I think it's clear how closely wisdom and word are connected, both connected with creation. And then we get to 1 Corinthians. The Apostle Paul says this, Jews demand signs, and Greeks seek wisdom, but we preach Christ crucified, a stumbling block to Jews and folly to Gentiles, but to those who are called, both Jews and Greeks, Christ, the power of God and the wisdom of God. Well, wisdom is one of the attributes of God, and as with all of the attributes, it receives its meaning from God himself. God defines it by his own very being and actions. And that which can then be judged as wise or wisdom is only to the degree that it aligns and conforms with the character and the will of God. Now, that said, it is always helpful to have an operating definition to work from, and I think Wayne Grudem's definition of God's wisdom is among the clearest and most succinct I've ever found. He says, God's wisdom means that God always chooses the best goals and the best means to those goals. That bears repeating, I think.

God's wisdom means that God always chooses the best goals and the best means to those goals. There was never a time in history in which wisdom was not a priceless treasure. But today, in our age of such rapidly advancing technology, I've been struck recently by the urgency of secular authorities and thought leaders. They are urging the great need for the exercise of wisdom. And that's really saying something, considering how, when it comes to business, and artificial intelligence is what's booming in business right now, it is exceedingly rare that the ends do not justify the means. That's what worldly wisdom looks like. God's wisdom, though, is different. The ends and the means are equally informed by God's wisdom, which is one of the reasons why it's so crucial for us to seek His wisdom in all things, and why it's such a precious promise that when we seek Him for His wisdom, our God delights to grant it. One of the great stories in the Bible when it comes to wisdom is that of Solomon. Solomon became king when he was quite young, and he began well. In 1 Kings chapter 3, we read, "The Lord appeared to Solomon in a dream by night, and God said, 'Ask what I shall give you.' Solomon asked this. He said, 'Give your servant, therefore, an understanding mind to govern your people, that I may discern between good and evil. For who is able to govern this your great people?'" And it says, "It pleased the Lord that Solomon had asked this. And God said to him, 'Because you have asked this, and have not asked for yourself long life or riches or the life of your enemies, but have asked for yourself understanding to discern what is right, behold, I now do according to your word. Behold, I give you a wise and discerning mind, so that none like you has been before you, and none like you shall arise after you.'" I remember as a 13-year-old being very taken with this story, and I still am. Solomon rightly understood the great task before him. He would need the ability to discern between good and evil. Of course, he'd also need the will to obey. But at the outset, it's striking how closely this account runs parallel to the events that took place in the garden in Genesis 2 and 3. There, God commanded Adam, saying, "You may surely eat of every tree of the garden, but of the tree of the knowledge of good and evil you shall not eat, for in the day that you eat of it you shall surely die." And the temptation the serpent presented to Eve in chapter 3 was positioned like this. The serpent said, "You will not surely die, for God knows that when you eat of it, your eyes will be opened and you will be like God, knowing good and evil." So when the woman saw that the tree was good for food and that it was a delight to the eyes and that the tree was desired to make one wise, she took of its fruit and ate. And she also gave some to her husband who was with her, and he ate. This is how sin and death entered the world, through a lie, through a twisting of the truth. On the surface, though, it appears Eve was desiring wisdom, as clearly also did Solomon. And yet God was pleased with him. What was the difference? Well, in 1 Kings chapter 3, Solomon sought wisdom from the one to whom all wisdom belongs. And God has never been stingy with wisdom. It delights the Lord when His children seek wisdom from Him. The book of Proverbs extols this as a virtue over and over and over. And it wasn't as though Adam and Eve did not have access to their Creator. They could have asked God for wisdom and discernment about what the serpent had said to them. But the heart of this temptation wasn't really a desire for true wisdom. It was about autonomy. We might call it a desire maybe for worldly wisdom, but that's nothing more than counterfeit. It was then and is still today. By contrast, Solomon asked for a wisdom that came from and depended upon the Lord. But there is more to his story. If you're familiar with Solomon's life, then you know it didn't end well. There were high points along the way, for sure. This was one of them.
and he was exceedingly wise. His reign is still legendary today. But like Eve, the lure of counterfeit wisdom in the end ensnared Solomon. He relied upon himself instead of the Lord. He began to act as though he was the source of his own great wisdom, and he stopped seeking the Lord. He did what was right in his own eyes, and so was ensnared by his many marriages to foreign women, which the Lord had forbidden, and slowly but surely they turned his heart away. Solomon began to worship other gods and turned away from the living God. That's what counterfeit autonomous wisdom does. It leads you away from the Lord. Now, let's talk about how God's true wisdom entered the world and reversed the curse of sin. In Paul's day, the Greco-Roman world was impressed and obsessed with what they took to be wisdom, perhaps a little bit like our world today is impressed and obsessed with AI. By comparison, the simple gospel of Jesus Christ did not amount to much in their eyes. And yet, the Apostle Paul writes, "The word of the cross is folly to those who are perishing, but to us who are being saved, it is the power of God. For it is written, 'I will destroy the wisdom of the wise, and the discernment of the discerning I will thwart.'" Paul here is quoting Isaiah, and then he asks, "Has not God made foolish the wisdom of the world? For since in the wisdom of God, the world did not know God through wisdom, it pleased God through the folly of what we preach to save those who believe. For Jews demand signs and Greeks seek wisdom, but we preach Christ crucified, a stumbling block to Jews and folly to Gentiles, but to those who are called, both Jews and Greeks, Christ the power of God and the wisdom of God." Amen. And wisdom is one of the communicable attributes. It's an attribute that is, of course, true of God, but also one that human beings were made in his image to reflect. And it is God's delight to give wisdom to his children. In James 1, verse 5, we have this invitation. "If any of you lacks wisdom, let him ask God, who gives generously to all without reproach, and it will be given him." And here's the amazing thing about growing in wisdom and gaining wisdom from the Lord. One of the benefits is that you actually begin to perceive in your heart what a priceless treasure it is. God's wisdom is something you begin to desire more and more, and therefore ask for more and more. And like all of God's perfect attributes, his wisdom leads us to worship, which is why Paul writes at the end of Romans 11, "Oh, the depth of the riches and wisdom and knowledge of God! How unsearchable are his judgments and how inscrutable his ways! For who has known the mind of the Lord, or who has been his counselor, or who has given a gift to him that he might be repaid? For from him and through him and to him are all things. To him be glory forever. Amen."

0: the perfect wisdom of our God. What a great way to punctuate this praiseworthy attribute of God. That was Keith and Kristen Getty. This is Haven Today. I'm David Wolin, and it has been such a joy to ponder the character of God through his various attributes. What a great topic. And I'm so thankful that we were able to do this with Jen Wilkin as a guest. And I was particularly grateful to have had the chance to bring my wife, Marcy, into this series together with me, and especially when we have such a great resource to go alongside it. And so the author of the book, None Like Him, combined with In His Image, this is a gift edition book by Jen Wilkin. And Marcy, of course, Jen Wilkin is a name we've both known for a long time, and she's really been a powerful voice and influence in your own spiritual growth, both in ministry, but just in your knowledge of God's word. And just speak to how Jen's approach, which definitely comes through in these books, would be impactful for the women who either would get this for themselves or might be getting this as a Mother's Day gift this year.
1: Yeah, Jen said something in our interview when she talked about her passion to teach women to have a thinking faith. And that resonates with me so much because I am a feeler, and perhaps there are other women out there who can relate to me on this, but I've always been a highly sensitive person. My emotions can be strong, and I don't want that to be the ruling factor when I'm studying the Word of God. I want to make sure that I have a thinking faith that digs deeply into the Word and digs into who God reveals himself to be. And that is something, even in my own ministry, we talk a lot about this when we're studying the Word. We want to make sure that our thinking actually influences our feelings, not approaching the Word in a way where our feelings are dictating how we think about the Word. And so that reversal has been a significant paradigm shift for me in studying the Word of God. And I think that's where those attributes come into play.
0: Yes. Yeah, I agree with that. And studying the attributes of God will bear fruit across the board for anyone in their reading of God's Word, no matter where they are reading, Old or New Testament. And Jen Wilkin's books on the attributes of God just brings this incredible focus and clarity about the incommunicable and communicable attributes of God. And for you listening now, None Like Him and In His Image are bound together in one beautiful, gift-worthy volume. It was written with women readers in mind, and this would be a perfect gift for Mother's Day. 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And remember, this book is our thank you for your gift of support to Haven Today. 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I'm David Wolin. Won't you come back again next time? We'll be keeping it all about Jesus. It's the great story here on Haven Today. Here for your encouragement and your walk with God. This is David Wolin with Haven Ministries, inviting you to anchor your day in God's Word. What was it about David that made him a man after God's own heart? This future king didn't come from wealth. He was a shepherd and was the youngest of eight brothers. Even his father didn't think that much of him. But when God looked at David, God said, "I have found David, son of Jesse, a man after my own heart. He will do everything I want him to do." Unquote. Except, of course, he didn't. David failed big time. Explosive anger, depression, fear, lust, adultery, and more. Not even this man after God's own heart could truly do everything God wanted him to do. The only man who could was God himself. So where are you today in your journey with Jesus? 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
3: There is a spiritual law that Peter is putting out here, and it's this: when we don't strike back, when we leave room for God to do what only God should be doing, we leave room for God to bless us. You know what I think? I think there's a lot of blessing that we leave on the table because we strike back.

0: time once again for Stay in the Word with Pastor Glenn Nutt. Pastor Glenn shepherds the flock at Rocky Mountain Calvary Chapel in Calgary and teaches by exposition so that no part of Scripture is neglected. We simply go verse by verse, chapter by chapter, book by book, and you can find out more about Stay in the Word, RMCC, and what we believe at stayintheword.ca. Today we come to a powerful passage in 1 Peter that challenges us right where we live. In a world that tells us to defend ourselves, to get even, and to strike back when we're wronged, God calls his people to a completely different response. In verses 8 through 12, we're reminded that as Christians, we're not to repay evil for evil or insult for insult. Instead, we're called to respond with blessing, something that's not natural, it's supernatural. So what does it look like to hold back when you've been wronged? And why does God attach such a rich promise to those who choose Jesus' way? Well, stay with us as we open God's Word and discover how to live differently, even toward those who oppose us. With more, here's Pastor Glenn.
1: Amen. If you're not there, would you turn in your Bibles to 1 Peter chapter 3, 1 Peter chapter 3. And as believers, we live counterintuitive lives. Submission, not exactly everybody's favorite word, except when it comes to our relationship with Jesus, with the Lord. And he is the Lord Jesus Christ, and Lord is not his first name. Lord is the idea that we submit to his lordship. And to submit to him is the wisest thing that we could ever do when you consider who we are submitting to. Because he is perfect, because we belong to him, we're twice his, he's our creator. And he's our Redeemer. And because he is love, he has our best interests in mind. And to live for the glory of God is to always live for our own good. So inspired by the Holy Spirit, the Apostle Peter has taken the instruction to submit to our lives when it comes to the government, comes to servants and masters. We applied that specifically in employment. And then marriage, wives and husbands both having a calling in applying to their own submission to God. But today, verse 8, you're going to see something else. Peter's going to sum up for every believer now, for every believer who wants to live life as a pilgrim, to live light, especially with the challenge of growing persecution and suffering, which is interesting. And the way I read it and apply it, if this is going to work in the extremes, heavy testing, it can also handle the everyday of our lives. So it's easy to slide it across in terms of applying. And if you take a high view of it, it is counterintuitive. Look at chapter 4 and look at verse 12. It says, "Beloved, do not think it strange concerning the fiery trial, which is to try you as though some strange thing happened to you." Trials are not strange things to a believer. And Peter says, don't think it's strange. And then he says, but rejoice to the extent that you partake of Christ's sufferings, that when his glory is revealed, you may also be glad with exceeding joy. Those words like glad and joy and rejoicing don't usually go with suffering. And that's why we say it is counterintuitive for a believer. You would think that Peter's tone would be pessimistic and sober. It's the opposite. It's a reminder that believers in the midst of those times have something incredibly special going on inside of them. Instead of reacting to circumstances as victims, we have Holy Spirit power given to us to endure tough times, not white-knuckling it, but as Peter says, to rejoice, because this is actually evidence that we are partakers of the sufferings of Jesus Christ. In other words, we're walking in his footsteps. And the closer that we walk with the Lord, the more we discover that his joy becomes our strength. So with that in mind, let's jump in. Verse 8 says, "Finally, all of you be of one mind, having compassion for one another. Love as brothers, be tender-hearted, be courteous, not returning evil for evil or reviling for reviling, but on the contrary, blessing, knowing that you were called to this, that you might inherit a blessing. So that word finally means finally, and Peter is summing it up now for everyone. So this applies to every and to any believer. And then he gives a list of very specific things of how to live your life as a pilgrim, how to live light, how to live when tough things, testings and trials are beginning to grow. So it's quite a list. So let's look at the first one. It says, all of you be of one mind. Maybe we don't talk quite like that, of one mind. Maybe we might say it this way, be like-minded. That doesn't mean that we're clones. It doesn't mean that we all think or respond the same way to everything. It's not uniformity. It's actually the word unity. And there is something that unites us. It's not our politics. It's not our gender. It's not our personal disposable income. The thing that unites us all is our faith in Jesus Christ and trusting in his word. So Ephesians chapter 4, verse 3 says, endeavoring to keep the unity of the Spirit in the bond of peace. I love that verse because it tells us that that unity already exists. It's not something that we create. It's something that we have to maintain. It already exists through the living power of the Holy Spirit. But we can quench the Holy Spirit. We can grieve the Holy Spirit. We can sin against the Holy Spirit. And that the effects of that effectiveness with the Holy Spirit, when we maintain it in that way, it's showing us that we are one. Now, remember Jesus prayed in his high priestly prayer, John chapter 17. It says that they all may be one, just as you, Father, are in me and I in you, that they also may be one in us, that the world may believe that you sent me. That the place of that unity begins in the Godhead and our relationship with the Lord. So people say, well, you know what? Let's get everybody together and do this and do that and have this and that, and then we'll have unity. No, no, no, no, no. The unity already exists, and it exists right in the Godhead and our relationship by faith to the Lord. And it says, endeavor to keep it in the bond of peace. What does that mean? Bond means glue. Glue it together by being a peaceful person. We'll get to that later. Paul wrote, let this mind be in you, which was also in Christ Jesus. Philippians chapter 2, verse 5. And so the first thing, all of you be of one mind. It's a call to live as servants together, choosing to live and work under our Lord. And I can't think of a better picture than the picture of a symphony. With all the different musicians and all the different instruments and all the different parts in the score that they're playing, but one conductor and one score. And brought together, it creates this amazing, or it's supposed to create this amazing harmony. Unless you were part of my junior high school band, then that's just a whole, that wrecks the illustration. Anyways, so you have what? You have the score, the musical score, and you have the Lord, who is the conductor. So you have like the Word and the Spirit together bringing this harmony. Part of growing in Christ is a heart to get along and appreciating the body of Christ, making room for each gift, choosing to harmonize. So that's the first thing Peter says, all of you be of one mind. The second thing he says, having compassion for one another. That word compassion, that from that ancient word, we get our word sympathy from that. And it literally means suffering with someone. I've discovered that there are some believers who do that really, really well. And there's others who get really spooked by it. Some people, some Christians, are chased off by when someone is suffering because they think that they have to have something to offer other than their presence and their prayers. And so because of that, they go, well, I got nothing to bring to the table here. And they're kind of spooked and they keep away. And then there's other believers who really understand what it means to suffer with someone. That's an incredible ministry where you get up close and personal and you help carry the load, whether that is spiritual, emotional, mental, even physical. You help carry the load. And in the help of carrying that load, that's the word compassion there, there's this exchange of love. And when a brother or sister is suffering, we have to learn not to back away, but somehow in our own way to press in. You don't have to show up with answers, but you do have to show up. And you have to show up with your presence and also with prayer. I love reading this in the Gospels. You know, five times in the Gospels, you see this exact phrase about Jesus, that he was moved with compassion, moved with compassion, moved with compassion, moved with compassion. It's a big deal. And Jesus was, and sometimes there was a reason you read, because he looked out and at them and they were weary and they were scattered like sheep without a shepherd. Other times he just saw all the needs and he jumped in and he began healing and delivering and ministering to people. So the second thing is having compassion for one another. The third one there that you see is love as brothers. That's an interesting choice of word. Do you know that word love there is not the word for love that you read when you read in Galatians chapter 5 about the fruit of the Spirit? That's not the word that's used there at all, the word agape. This word is a word for brotherly love, and it reminds us of something else. We get the word for the city of brotherly love, which is Philadelphia. I remember once I was teaching youth, and I said, for the city of love, what's the city of love as brothers? And they said, San Francisco. I said, no, it's Philadelphia. Philadelphia. Love as brothers. I get that. I have two brothers, and we have a great relationship between the three of us, but I can tell you it's a very special relationship because we're family. And it's not us kind of just like being like very professional and cool with your brothers. You're not like that. You're family. And because you're family as brothers, you stretch more. You love more, you're more transparent, and you communicate because you just do. You feel you have the right to do that as a family. You can say what you mean and mean what you say as brothers. And the core of it is this special family love, this Philadelphia kind of love, that you are family. And that's the core, that we are the family of God. And there ought to be a transparency with us in the body of Christ. There ought to be that kind of support there. And we know the intact nuclear traditional family has become a rarity in our culture. And I would say, how much more does this apply then that we have brotherly love for one another? If you have kind of, I mean, is any family normal? No, it's not. Every family is dysfunctional, including mine, in different ways. And I'm a big part of it, okay? But if it's like somewhat normal, how much more important is this to bring those in the family of God in and to be a part of something that is special and real and awesome, because you're experiencing that, not perfectly, but functional dysfunctionality, let's call it that. And so why not spread the love around? The idea is bring them in and love as brothers. The fourth thing that you read there, it says, be tender-hearted. If you've got a King James Version, it says, be pitiful. That's not like you're pitiful. No, it means full of pity is what it means, tender-hearted. And you need to understand, in the Roman Empire, especially amongst the Stoics, this was extremely countercultural. To be soft and affectionate was not something in that culture that was admired. And Christians allow the Holy Spirit to work in their lives in such a way to not only make them soft-hearted, themselves soft-hearted, but to keep them that way in that fruit of the Spirit. And we ask God to help us not toughen up when we go through hard things. We want to be soft and strong, not hard and tough. So it's, there's a difference. It's hard not to, when you are disappointed by something or someone, or by bad news or whatever, it's hard not to develop a protective shell around you. Something where you just kind of like put up the defenses, you back away, you get kind of hard and calloused, and you create this insulation around you. And especially if you're disappointed, you're going to say, I'm never going to love like that again. I think they write 6 songs about that. But the idea is that that's how the world deals with disappointment. Believers ask the Holy Spirit when they're profoundly disappointed or when they've been sinned against or whatever. We ask God for even more tenderness, that we would be even more soft-hearted, while at the same time that the Lord would give us that kind of strength and endurance to keep standing in the midst of it all. What was Jesus like? Well, I'm thinking of Hebrews chapter 4, verse 15, that says, we have not a high priest which cannot be touched with the feelings of our infirmities. Don't you love that verse? By the way, it was the compassion flowing and overflowing from Christians and the power of the Holy Spirit and the gospel that shaped the Western world. The Roman Empire knew nothing of compassion the way believers stepped out and demonstrated. What did compassion do? Well, it built hospitals and it built orphanages. And today we have mental health facilities and public education, and we have rescue missions and homeless shelters and treatment centers for addicts and outreach for impoverished people, for the battered and the abused and the starving and the unemployed and relief teams and with civil rights and charities and all of that. That's all the overflow of Christian compassion. That's all the product of the power of the Holy Spirit working through believers in Western civilization. It's a powerful, powerful thing, and it starts inside, it overflows to the world. The fifth thing that you read there, it says, be courteous. I don't have a clue what that means. Next. No, I'm joking. That word courteous is also translated humble or kind. This is the person that puts others first. It's the foundation. Putting other people first is the foundation for courtesy. That's why when you see a courtesy desk or something like that, the idea is they want to reach out to you because you are the first. That's what courtesy means. Put your hand in here and go back to Romans chapter 12. And we might go back here again because it's a chapter that is full of the application of all these kind of things that we're talking about. But I want you to see this kind of love sandwich that's here in Romans chapter 12, beginning at verse 9. And in the midst of it, you see this thing defined in honor, giving preference to one another. But so that's what is kind of in the middle of that sandwich. But look at verse 9. It says, let love be without hypocrisy. Let it be sincere. Abhor what is evil. Cling to what is good. Be kindly affectionate to one another with brotherly love. In honor, giving preference to one another. Not lagging in diligence. Fervent in spirit. Serving the Lord. Rejoicing in hope. Patient in tribulation. Continuing steadfastly in prayer. Distributing to the needs of the saints. And given to hospitality. So I'm looking at that, preferring one another. The word that Peter uses back to 1 Peter chapter 3 is the word that you see in Acts chapter 28, verse 7, when Paul was shipwrecked on Malta. And when he was shipwrecked on Malta, the magistrate Publius took care of them for 3 days. That word is used there. It's also used in Acts chapter 27, verse 3, when a Roman centurion named Julius treated Paul kindly, gave him liberty to hang out with his friends and to receive care. That word there is translated not courtesy, but kindly. So be courteous, be kind, be humble, prefer one another better than yourself. And then the sixth one says in verse 9, not returning evil for evil or reviling for reviling, but on the contrary, blessing. Knowing that you were called to this, that you may inherit a blessing. I want you to look at verse 9. I want to ask you a trick question. No, it's not that tricky, but maybe one that you didn't think about. Who is this written to, believers or unbelievers? It's written to believers, isn't it? This is a handbook on how believers are how. Is it possible? Is it possible for a Christian to give you some evil? Is it reviling means insult? Is it possible for a Christian to insult you? When they do it, you just wait and in Jesus' name you pounce, right? It's payback time. Now, we expect it from an unbeliever, but a believer? I have Christians all the time that tell me about how they're hurt by another Christian and they say, I didn't sign up for this. Actually, you did. Welcome to your new family. The natural response is to retaliate, isn't it? Paul wrote about this. I should have told you just to stay at Romans chapter 12 because we got time. Go back to Romans chapter 12 and let's read what Paul wrote about this. And it's fantastic. Romans chapter 12. And beginning actually where we left off, and this is going to sound familiar, isn't it? Bless those who persecute you. Bless and do not curse. Rejoice with those who rejoice and weep with those who weep. Verse 16, Romans 12. Be of the same mind toward one another. Do not set your mind on high things, but associate with the humble. Do not be wise in your own opinion. Repay no one evil for evil. Have regard for good things in the sight of all men means believers and unbelievers. If it is possible, as much as depends on you, live peaceably with all men. I'm glad it says if it's possible. Sometimes it's not possible. Beloved, do not avenge yourselves, but give place to wrath, for it is written, vengeance is mine. I will repay. Don't you repay, says the Lord. Therefore, if your enemy is hungry, feed him. If he's thirsty, give him a drink. For in so doing, you will heap coals of fire on his head. And he wraps it up with this. Do not be overcome by evil, but overcome evil with good. Isn't that fantastic? We don't fight fire with fire. We fight fire with water. That's what that says. And it's a powerful truth. Now, Peter tells us that this is a matter of calling. And he says this, knowing that you were called to this. That's why when somebody says to me, you know, I didn't sign up for this, and I say, yes, you actually did. The Bible says you were called to this, to act like this, and to be in the midst of that. You're called to this. It's a calling. That, why? And then he gives us this open door that you might inherit a blessing. I want you to read that again. Don't fight back so that you might inherit a blessing. So we love for Jesus' sake. We love one another and for one another's sake. But then there's a bonus for our sake that we might inherit a blessing. So here's the deal. There is a spiritual law that Peter is putting out here. And it's this. When we don't strike back, when we leave room for God to do what only God should be doing, we leave room for and an opportunity for God to bless us. When we refuse to take matters in our own hands, when we are dished out evil or insult, then if we just take it, then God says that he can bring us a blessing out of it. But it's conditional. Did you notice that? It's a package deal. It's kind of like not returning evil, not returning insults or reviling, but on the contrary, blessing. Knowing that you were called to this, that you might inherit this blessing. You know what I think? I think there's a lot of blessing that we leave on the table because we strike back. I think there's a lot of things that God wants to bless us in, and that we just kind of push it right off the table because we just roll up our sleeves like, I can handle this. When we think we can handle this, guess what? We're disinheriting ourselves from a blessing.
0: We are, and we'll learn how to avoid that next time on Stay in the Word. Don't go away. We'll be right back with some contact information and Pastor Glenn's final words in just a moment.
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6: Never is the church more heavenly than when it is confronting sin. Never. You can't minimize sin in the church and at the same time say, "Thy will be done on earth as it is in heaven." We literally act in perfect harmony with heaven when we deal with sin.
7: Welcome to Grace to You, the Bible teaching ministry of John MacArthur. I'm your host, Phil Johnson. A great preacher once said, "The church is not perfect, but woe to the man who finds pleasure in pointing out her imperfections. Christ loved his church, and let us do the same." The question is, why does Christ love the church, and how can you cultivate that same kind of love for your own church, even if there are people in your congregation who are difficult and maybe even hurtful? John MacArthur has answers today, practical stuff, in a lesson called Why I Love the Church. So now, here's John with the lesson.
6: I love the church. I confess to that. I am an inveterate and incurable lover of the church. It thrills me beyond anything and everything to serve the church. It is the supreme joy of my life to labor for the church, to spend my years on behalf of the church. I wouldn't trade for anything. And there are some reasons why that is true, and I will share a few of those with you, and we'll look at some texts to undergird them. First of all, I love the church because the church is being built by the Lord Himself, the immutable, sovereign, faithful, omnipotent Lord of heaven, whose word can't return void but always accomplishes what He says, whose purpose always comes to pass, whose will is always fulfilled ultimately, whose plan is invincible and unshakable, has spoken about building the church in no less than extremely triumphant words. In Matthew chapter 16 and verse 18, He said, "I will build my church, and the gates of Hades will not prevail against it." He who knows His sheep, whose names He wrote down before the foundation of the world, He will build His church. The gates of Hades, simply a Jewish expression for death. If Hades is the place of the dead, then the gate to Hades is what ushers you into that, just a simple picture of death. The most powerful weapon of Satan is the gates of Hades. We are reminded in Hebrews chapter 2 that he holds the power of death and by it keeps men in bondage all their lifetime. But even the power of death cannot prevent the Lord from building the church. It is the strongest weapon that Satan wields under the sovereignty of God, and it cannot touch the church. The church will be built. It is His church. I will build my church. I love the church because the Lord is building it Himself. It's His. And it's enough for me, frankly, to just be a part of it. Small church, big church, medium-sized church, happy church, sad church. It's just enough to be a part of it. I feel like Paul in 2 Corinthians 2, you know, where he was so sad in that letter, but he says, God always causes us to triumph in Christ. It's enough to march in the triumph, he says. It's enough to be in the parade, folks. I mean, it's enough to wear the uniform. That's all. I don't care. And frankly, the end is already determined. I'm just privileged to be marching with the troops. It's enough. What do I need beyond that? Well, second reason that I love the church is because the church is the Lord's most precious reality on earth. The most precious reality on earth. So how do you know that? Because it demanded the highest price, right? For you're redeemed not with corruptible things like silver and gold, but with the precious blood of Christ as a lamb without blemish and without spot. 1 Peter 1:18 and 19. Acts 20:28, purchased with his blood. 1 Corinthians 6:19 and 20, bought with a price. How precious is the church? Well, precious, so precious that the Son was willing to come to die in obedience to the Father so the love gift could become a reality. One verse, really, well, two verses, really say it all. Go to 2 Corinthians. We'll just comment on one and then I'll look at the other one, more important. 2 Corinthians 8:9. For you know the grace of our Lord Jesus Christ, that though he was rich, what does that mean? It means he was rich as God is rich. Not talking about earthly riches, not talking about material things. When it says he was rich, it means he was as rich as God is rich. He was rich in his pre-incarnate glory. Yet for your sake he became poor. That does not mean earthly poverty any more than it meant earthly riches. He went from sovereign, supernatural deity with all the richness to humbling himself, becoming a man. It's the poverty of being human, not the idea of the fact that he was poor economically. You certainly do understand, don't you, that the economics of Jesus had nothing to do with redemption. It wouldn't have mattered whether he was the poorest man in town or the richest when it comes to redemption. His economic status played no part. It was the poverty that he experienced in the sense that he was divested of all the prerogatives of deity that were set aside in his incarnation and went all the way to the agony of the cross and said, my God, why have you forsaken me? That's poverty. And that's the kind of poverty viewed here. So when you talk about the fact that the church is precious, the value of the church is seen here in the price that was paid when the one who is as rich as God in fullness of glory is rich, who became as poor can be when one is alienated from God. My God, why have you forsaken me? And he did it that you through his poverty might become rich. How rich? As rich as God is rich, because you become a joint what? Joint heir. It's absolutely incredible verse. An absolutely incredible verse. The gospel, the incarnation, the condescension of Christ for the purpose of redeeming the Father's elect love gifts to him. It had nothing to do with his economic condition and everything to do with the fact that he came all the way down to being alienated from the God he loved. Frankly, the gospel can be no more equated with the financial poverty of Jesus than it can be equated with his pain on the cross. Such matters may tug at the heart of human emotion and elicit sympathy, but they have nothing to do with salvation. He became poor not by giving up earth's riches, but by giving up heaven's, so that you might gain them. In 2 Corinthians 5:21, it is stated as explicitly as it can be stated what the work of Christ was. 2 Corinthians 5:21, you ask, how poor? What is this poverty that he endured, this terrible, terrible condescension? He made him who knew no sin. Now, there's only one person who qualifies there, Jesus, so that's not hard to interpret. God made Jesus, the sinless one, the one who knew no sin, to be sin on our behalf that we might become the righteousness of God in him. That's how poor he became. God, to fulfill the plan, took the one who knew no sin and made him sin on our behalf, that we might become the righteousness of God in him. This is so powerful. This is the doctrine of imputation. Let me see if I can't tell you ever so briefly what it's saying here. In what way did God make Jesus sin? Well, some modern charismatic false teachers say that on the cross, Jesus became a sinner and he had to go to hell for 3 days to pay the penalty for his sins. That is blasphemy. On the cross, Jesus did not become a sinner. He was not guilty of any sin, ever. Not even when he was dying on the cross. He committed no sin, ever. When he hung on the cross, he was absolutely innocent. No sin could be put to his account. He had no capacity to commit any sin. He did not become a sinner.

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1: Those who believe. Now, that's the first half of imputation. But there's a second half. He treated Jesus as if he had committed every sin ever committed by every person who would ever believe. And he did it for us in order that we might become what? The righteousness of God. Are you ready for this? Jesus was not a sinner on the cross. And I'll tell you something else. You're not righteous. You're not righteous. You're not any more righteous than Jesus was sinful. God treated Jesus as if he was a sinner, and he treats you as if you are righteous. He wasn't, and you're not, and neither am I. That's imputation. I'm not righteous. I'm still sinful. I have to say with Paul, oh, wretched man that I am, don't I? Who is going to deliver me from the body of this death? The things I want to do, I don't do. The things I don't want to do, I do. I'm not righteous. Are you ready for this? But God treats me as if I possessed the perfect righteousness of Jesus Christ. Is that astonishing? Well, it is if you know me. Certainly it is if God knows me. You see, that's the doctrine of imputation. That's what we're talking about here. God treats Jesus as if he'd committed all our sins and treats us as if we had only done all his righteousness. That's the price. To fulfill the Father's plan, it had to be so. The sin had to be paid for, and the righteousness had to be given. One who was not a sinner had to be treated as if he were, and those who are not righteous can be treated as if they are. Why did Jesus come down and endure this horrible humiliation, separation? Why? It had to be so to fulfill the Father's plan. I know we think that he did it just for us. No. No, he did it for God. Some time ago, I preached a message entitled, Christ Died for God. We're just the gift gets passed back and forth. Is the church precious? Sure. Because it bears the very righteousness of Jesus Christ imputed to it, since its sins have been imputed to him. It's an incredible reality. That is why Matthew 18 warns us to be careful how we treat each other, doesn't it? Because how you treat another believer, Jesus says, how you treat me. I love the church. I love the church because the Lord is building it himself. I love it because it's the most precious thing on earth. Jesus paid the price for his church. This is a precious church. That's why Matthew 18 says, if you cause another Christian to stumble, you'd be better off with a millstone put around your neck and be drowned in the sea, right? Better be careful how you treat these precious people. Better be careful not to despise the least of these little ones. You better be careful not to cause another believer to stumble. You're touching Christ. He that is joined to the Lord is one spirit, 1 Corinthians 6:17. Well, let me give you a third. I love the church because the church is the only earthly expression of heaven. It is the only earthly expression of heaven. You know, if you based it on some people's church experience, they would think that heaven was some kind of a shallow, flippant place for entertainment. Superficial, clever, indifferent, and man-centered. Boy, that sounds blasphemous, doesn't it? We pray this prayer all the time. Our Father who art in heaven, hallowed be thy name. Thy will be done on earth as it is in heaven. Where's that going to happen? In the United States Congress? I don't think so. In the White House? I don't think so. In the Supreme Court? No. In the university? No. City Hall? No. Where is God's will done on earth as it is in heaven? Only one place. Look at only one place. That's the church. Now you have to ask the question, what goes on in heaven? If we're heaven come down, what goes on in heaven? Well,

0: Worship, would you agree? Praise, adoration, and it all flows to God. It is all directed at God. Read in Revelation chapter 4, chapter 5, chapter 19, all around the throne is worship, worship, worship, worship. The worship of God. Secondly, another thing goes on in heaven, and that's the exaltation of Christ. The exaltation of Christ. He is the adored Son in glory. He sits at the Father's right hand. You see the Lamb right in the throne, don't you, in Revelation? He is exalted and adored in an unabashed wonder. A third thing that is true about heaven is the presence of absolute purity. Absolute purity. It is a holy place. You come to the end of the book of Revelation, for example, and it becomes crystal clear that nobody is going to get in there who isn't holy. No unclean thing, no one who practices abomination and lying shall ever come into it. The end of chapter 21. Chapter 22, outside, verse 15, are dogs and sorcerers and immoral persons and murderers and idolaters and everyone who loves and practices lying. You don't get in there. It's the place of purity. Now, if we want to bring heaven down, what are we all about? I think we're all about the worship of God, the exaltation of Jesus Christ, and the pursuit of holiness. That's what we're all about. And we're so utterly unlike anything on this earth as to be absolutely distinct. Look at Matthew 18, just one illustration of this. Matthew 18, 15 talks about dealing with sin on the issue of holiness, and we'll just look at this and close with one other comment. In Matthew 18, 15, if your brother sins, you go reprove him in private. If he listens to you, you've won your brother. If he doesn't listen to you, take two or more with you. If he still doesn't listen, verse 17, tell the church. If he still doesn't listen, put him out. Then verse 18. Truly I say to you, whatever you shall bind on earth shall have been bound in heaven, and whatever you loose on earth shall have been loosed in heaven. What is that? Well, binding and loosing was an old rabbinical expression which was used with regard to dealing with people on the matter of sin and repentance. And when a person was confronted about their sin and they wouldn't repent of their sin and they refused to turn from their sin, then the rabbi would say to them, you're bound in sin. It was simply a declaration of the fact. But if they repented and had remorse, confessed that sin and turned from it, he would say, you were loosed from your sin. And in a disciplined situation, that's what you're doing. Those who repent, you can say you're loosed from your sin. And those who will not repent, you say you're bound in your sin. And when the church says that on earth, it is simply saying here what heaven has already said. Heaven has already rendered that verdict. We bring heaven down. Never is the church more heavenly than when it is confronting sin. Never. You can't minimize sin in the church and at the same time say, thy will be done on earth as it is in heaven. We literally act in perfect harmony with heaven when we deal with sin. Heaven's already rendering those verdicts. The church then is the only earthly expression of heaven. People ought to walk in here and say, I have never experienced anything like this. They shouldn't walk in and say, yeah, I feel comfortable here. This sounds familiar. It's a pretty groovy deal here. What? So unlike anything they've ever experienced as to be shockingly different. This is the closest we get to heaven. Another thing about heaven is fellowship with the saints, right? That's what we're all about. Heaven is a place of worship toward God, exaltation of Christ, pursuit of holiness, sweet, perfect, harmonious fellowship. Let the world see that so they can really see the reality of the power of God. One last comment. Fourthly, the church is the source of truth. The church is the source of truth. We are the voice of God in the world. I love what Paul said to Timothy. The church, 1 Timothy 3:15, which is the pillar and foundation of the truth. If we do anything, we hold up the truth. It ought to be said, when people walk into church, they hear the truth. The impressive temple of Diana, one of the seven wonders of the world, was in Ephesus. One of its features was its pillars. It had 127 of them. Each one was a gift from a different king. Every one was marble. All was studded with jewels, overlaid with gold. Every pillar was a tribute to the king who gave it, and they held up an immense roof. This massive roof was upheld by these pillars. And as the pillars of the Temple of Diana were testimony to the gross errors of false religion, the church is to be the pillar that holds up the truth. It is the solemn responsibility of every church to lift up the truth and hold it high. And really with it, to smash the ideological fortresses of Satan's lies. We have a stewardship of truth not to be tampered with, not to be depreciated, not to be misrepresented, not to be abandoned, and not to be altered. It is the sacred, saving treasure given to us so that the unfolding redemptive plan of God may come to pass. Psalm 119, the psalmist said, "My heart stands in awe of thy word." So it should be. Well, let's pray. Lord, it's enough for us just to be in the army, just to wear the uniform, just to be so privileged to march in the triumph, in the victory of an invincible church. It's enough. Why should we ever ask for more? Lord, give us a love for your church, this wonderful love gift that you're giving to the Son, who in turn will give it back to you. May we love it because it's yours. May we love it because of the price paid by our dear Savior, who was treated as if he committed every sin committed by every person who would ever believe, in order that we might be treated as if we committed every righteous deed Christ himself has ever done. Such condescension for such unworthy sinners is beyond our understanding. But we rejoice in the preciousness of the church, that you would do this for us. And then, Lord, we thank you so much that we can be a taste of heaven on earth, that we can be the only heaven people will see here. Oh, may it be so. May it be that the distinction is so clear that people feel like they've walked into a place the likes of which they've never known and wonder what transforming reality could create this. May we be committed to the things heaven is committed to, worshiping you, exalting Christ unashamedly, pursuing holiness, and sweetly fellowshipping. To that end, we pray, Lord, that you might be glorified in your church, of which you are so worthy. And we pray in Jesus' precious and wonderful name, amen.
1: You're listening to Grace to You, the Bible teaching ministry of John MacArthur. John's lesson today, Why I Love the Church. Well, as John has been explaining all week, the church is at the center of God's plan for the world, so it should be central to believers, to you and to me as well. That in mind, a question that we'd like to address from time to time is this: is Grace to You a church or a substitute for a church? Here's how John answered that.
2: No, Grace to You is not a church, and it's certainly not a substitute for the church. You know, the Bible is explicit in Hebrews, "Forsake not the assembling of yourselves together as the manner of some is." In other words, don't do what some people do. Fail to assemble together as a church, and much the more as you see the day approaching. Why? Why? So that you may stimulate one another to love and good works. Mm. You have to be together. You have to be interacting with other believers, stimulating one another to love and good works. You don't want to be like those people who avoid the church, who aren't a part of the church. That's a very dangerous kind of isolation, and Grace to You will never be a substitute for a church. People might say, well, I get better teaching from Grace to You than I do in my church. That could be true, and I know that's true in many, many places. That still doesn't relieve you of the responsibility to be a part of the church. You need to be a part of the church. If the church isn't everything it should be, because it isn't everything it should be, because you know what it should be, and you need to be an influence there for what is right. Think about it. If you were in Asia Minor when our Lord sent the seven letters to the seven churches, and let's say you were in one of those churches that basically were coming under judgment, there was only one church in town. I mean, if you were in Laodicea, you went to, there was one church. If you were in Pergamum, there was one church. If you were in Thyatira, there was one church. If you were in Ephesus, there was one church. And even though those churches were under judgment, you were a part of those churches, and you were those in those churches, the Lord says, who haven't soiled their garments, who still walk in white. So the Lord recognizes that there will be churches that are troubled, sinful places, but He sees there His faithful people. And I think you need to be in the best church available to you. Grace to You just wants to be a supplement. And why has God raised up something like Grace to You with such immediate access to all kinds of Bible teaching? Because we live in a world where immediate access to so much bad material is having such a deleterious effect on our culture. We need to have good material constantly available because we're being barraged by that which is evil. Be a part of a church, the best church you can find. Use that opportunity to build spiritual relationships and be a blessing to the people around you, no matter what the shortcomings might be in that church. That will honor the Lord.
1: That's right. And friend, we plan to be here as long as the Lord allows, coming alongside local churches for the good of the body of Christ. We're able to do that because friends like you give to support this ministry. 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